Satan is a great deceiver. And Satan longs to lead men and women to misunderstand God and misunderstand his character. Throughout the centuries, there has been a conflict waging between truth and error. When Satan rebelled against God in heaven, he led one-third of the angels to disobey God. He led one-third of the angels to misunderstand God's character. Satan portrayed God as unfair, unjust, and unloving. And Satan said God's law was restrictive, that if you obeyed God, that would lead you to bondage, not liberty and freedom. Lucifer, the fallen angel, has used powerful deceptions to mislead millions. He's led them down the pathway to think that obedience to God limits happiness, that obedience to God restricts our joy and our freedom, where the truth of the matter is the highest sense of freedom, the highest sense of happiness comes through obedience. The Bible talks about a conflict in heaven thousands of years ago, millenniums ago, Revelation 12, verse 9. So the great dragon was cast out, that serpent of old called the devil and Satan, who deceives the whole world. The Bible calls Satan the dragon and the serpent. He is the dragon because he destroys, the serpent because he deceives. He deceives those whom he will destroy and destroys those whom he has deceived. The Bible says, the great dragon was cast out, that serpent of old called the devil and Satan, who deceives the whole world. Now, if the devil could deceive one-third of the angels in heaven in a holy, righteous, pure environment, he must be a powerful deceiver. He has the ability to deceive men and women in this world too, because the Bible says he was cast to the earth and his angels were cast out with him. He deceived a third of the angels and said, you don't have to obey God. When he came to Adam and Eve in the Garden of Eden, what did he say to Eve? Wasn't his argument, aren't all trees alike? Eve, it doesn't make any difference if you partake of this fruit. Eve, what difference does it make? Partake of this fruit. God is restrictive. The devil today says, days don't make a difference. Did the tree make a difference in the Garden of Eden? Did it? Why did the tree make a difference? Because it was more than a matter of a tree. It was a matter of obedience to God. It was more than a matter of a tree. It was a matter of masters. It was more than a matter of a tree. It was a matter of doing what God said. So the Sabbath is much more than a matter of days. It's a matter of obedience to God. It's a matter of listening to the voice of God and not disobeying like Eve did in Eden. Now, Satan's major object of attack is God as creator. Satan hates the idea that God is the great creator. Satan has attempted to undermine God's authority by turning the attention of mankind from worshiping the creator to worshiping the objects of his creation. That's what we call paganism. Paganism is when you turn from the creator God to the objects of his creation. And Satan has used this strategy all down through the ages. He's used the strategy to turn the minds of men and women from the God that created the sun, moon, and stars, the God that created the earth, the God that created all of life on planet Earth. The devil has worked to change the minds of people, to focus them and worship the objects of creation, to worship the sun rather than the one that created the sun, to worship the moon rather than the one that created the moon, to worship the gods of the sea rather than the one that created the sea. So Satan has worked to focus attention on the things of nature as objects of worship. Down through the centuries, the sun, the largest luminous body in the heavens, has been the object of worship in pagan cultures. Let's go to Babylon. In ancient Babylon, the king served as high priest of the sun. Here pictured is an archaeological discovery. You will see the high priest of Babylon sitting on his throne. When he spoke from his throne, he spoke words that were supposed to be directly inspired by the sun god. Above the king of Babylon
is the object of the sun. So the Babylonians were sun worshipers. Marduk was the chief god of Babylon. And you will notice here, the double-headed sun god is given the epithet Bel-Lord. So the sun god of Babylon is called the Lord, very commonly in ancient Babylonian worship. The horned serpent was a symbol of Marduk. It's seen here in an archaeological discovery at the base of a pillar found in Susa. But notice that that serpent figure is intertwined here on the left of the picture with the symbols of the sun god. So you have often in Babylonian culture the symbol of the sun god, and you have the symbol of the serpent, which intertwined represents, of course, Satan as the great deceiver. And these cultures worship the sun rather than the creator of the sun. In Assyria, Shamash was the common name of the sun god, the god of justice in Babylonia and Assyria. But again, you see the symbol in Assyria of the sun god. In Egypt, the sun god was very, very prevalent as well. You have the Ankh symbol of Egypt, and here in the center, of course, is the object of the sun. If you look at the various gods of Egypt, you typically find the sun in one place or the other. Here is Ra, one of the chief Egyptian gods, and you notice on his head, he has the form or the disk of the sun, very common with the Egyptian gods. Here you have Horus, the hawk god, but again, you notice the image of the sun, the disk of the sun on Horus's head. You have Thoth, and again, the sun cylinder on his head. The Egyptians worshiped the sun. The pyramids pointed to the sun. They knelt before those pyramids as great sun worshipers. Here's Apis the bull, famous in Egypt, again, between the two horns, the disk of the sun. Sun worship was common in Babylon. It was common in Assyria. It was common, of course, in Egypt. Not long ago, my wife and I went out to the Hittites land. The Hittites were a great civilization living not far from Ankara, Turkey. It takes a long time to get there. It's a very barren, desolate place, and the Hittites fought against the Egyptians. While I was doing research there at this very foundation of a great temple, I wondered about this temple, and I was looking at it, and I found a sign that was quite beaten in some places. And it talked about Temple 1 of the Hittites, and this was the largest temple of all the Hittites, something that I didn't know, their weather god of Haiti, and it was dedicated to the weather god of Haiti and the sun goddess Ariana. So here, the Hittites had a female sun goddess, but their largest temple was to worship the sun. So whether you look at Babylon, whether you look at Assyria, whether you look at Egypt, whether you look at the Hittite kingdom, these are great temples, great monuments to the sun god. In India, we find the same thing. Here's Suddha, the great image of the sun. If you go to the Karnak Sun Temple, here's an entire temple in India dedicated to the sun god. And of course, India has the very famous Karnak Sun Wheel. Every pagan culture that you look at, you have worship of the sun. You go to the Nordic countries, far north, up in, here's the Trondheim Sun Chariot from the basic Nordic people, again, indicated that these Nordic people worshipped the sun. So you can go to India, far south, there in Asiatic countries and Southeast Asia. You can go to Egypt. You can go to the Middle East. You can go to Babylon. You can go to Nordic, and you still find this sun worship. This sun worship was very prevalent in Central Europe, very prevalent in Greece, very prevalent in Rome. And you will see that that's a vital link in our story tonight of how Sunday came into the Christian church. Here's Greece. This is Helios, the god of the sun in the sun wheel. Here is Pergamum. Pergamum was one of the cities in Turkey. It was one of the seven churches. It had the altar of Satan there. And again, as I was coming into the Pergamum Museum not long ago, I noticed again the wheels dedicated to the famous sun god. Persia introduced something called Mithraism. Mithraism was the worship of the sun. Now, the Persians sent that down through the Greeks onto the Romans. And so the Romans became very
immersed in the god Mithra. Mithra and Mithraism had sun worship. Here is the god Mithra and the sun worship symbol. In Rome today, you find symbols often to the sun god by the pagan Romans. This is Sola Victus, which is dedication to the invincible, the unchanging sun god. Here's a slab dedicated to Sol Victus for the emperor's health in the second century by the priest Jupiter, and again, the sun worship symbol on the head. A archaeological discovery not long ago helps to put our story in perspective. These are called the El Armana letters. They abound with phrases such as, "The king, my lord, the sun from heaven," "my lord, the sun god, my lord." So archaeological discoveries reveal to us that Sun Day was called the Lord's Day by the pagans. It was a day that they used because they believed the sun was the Lord, and they believed that he was the highest luminous body in the heavens, and that's what the El Marna letters are talking about. The sun god, the sun my lord, coming down through the pagan cultures. Now, how did this ever slip into the Christian church? Where did this ever come from? How did these pagan cultures influence in the early centuries Christianity? Now, in contrast to worshiping the sun god, God's people throughout the Bible in the Old and New Testament always worshiped their creator on the Sabbath. The Sabbath was the great symbol that God created the world. Sun worship was looking to the object of that creation, and it was in every pagan culture in the Old Testament. Old Testament, Egypt had it, Babylon had it, Assyria had it, Greece had it, Rome had it. At creation, God set the Sabbath aside as an eternal sign of his love, as an eternal sign of his care. It was given to the entire human race at creation. In fact, the Bible says, we studied it last evening, Genesis 2, verse 2 and 3, on the seventh day, God ended his work which he had done. He rested on the seventh day. The Bible does not say he rested on the first or the fifth. It's clear, at creation, 2,300 years before the existence of the Jewish nation. You see, the Jews came from Abraham, then Isaac, then Jacob. Jacob deceived his brother Esau. Jacob's name meant deceiver. Then Jacob wrestles with God. He prevails. His name is changed to Israel. Jacob has 12 sons, the 12 tribes of Israel. One of them is Judah. So the Jews didn't come along until after Abraham, Isaac, and Jacob. 2,300 years before that, the Sabbath was kept by Adam and Eve in the Garden of Eden and their parents and their children. And each they as parents pass this down each generation. God rests on the seventh day. God blesses the seventh day. He puts a special blessing in the seventh day. So as we keep Sabbath, we come to receive the blessing physically, mentally, and spiritually that God gave. The Sabbath always stood out from any other day. God sanctified the Sabbath. He set it apart for holy use. Down through the centuries, when Israel drifted away from God, God wrote with his own finger on tables of stone, "Remember the Sabbath day to keep it holy." You know, from time to time, people say to me, "Well, Pastor Mark, when Jesus came, the Ten Commandments were nailed to the cross." Is that what Jesus said? Jesus said, "If you love me, do what? Keep my commandments," John 14, verse 15. Jesus said in Matthew chapter 5, verse 17 and 18, "Don't think I've come to destroy the law, I've come to fulfill." But wait a minute. Let's just think of it logically. If the commandments were nailed to the cross, well, let's go over some of those commandments. Do you think the commandment, "Honor your father and mother," was nailed to the cross so we don't have to keep the commandment, "Honor your father and mother," any longer? Was the commandment, "Thou shalt not kill," nailed to the cross? Was the commandment, "Thou shalt not steal," nailed to the cross? Sometimes people have said to me, "Pastor Mark, the commandments were nailed to the cross." I said, "Well, let's just go over those 10. What about thou shalt not kill? No, that wasn't nailed there. What about thou shalt not steal? That wasn't nailed there. What about thou shalt not commit adultery? That wasn't nailed there. What about honor your father and mother? That wasn't nailed there. What about thou shalt not covet? That wasn't nailed there. What about the first commandment? Thou shalt have no other gods before me. Was that nailed there? No. What about the one about making images? No. What about the one about taking the name of the Lord thy God in vain? Was that nailed there? No. What about the Sabbath? Oh, yeah, that was nailed there. Isn't it rather interesting?
They nail 10 to the cross, and they take 9 back and say Christian believers ought to worship those, but they keep 1 on the cross. That doesn't quite make sense, does it, my friend? You know, when Jesus said, remember the Sabbath, it must have been because he knew that in this age, so many would forget it. If God says, remember the Sabbath, it must be important for our spiritual worship. If he wrote it with his finger on tables of stone to all humanity and thundered it from Sinai, it must be important in this generation. Down through the ages, this command, remember the Sabbath day to keep it holy, has been God's command for all mankind. In keeping the Sabbath, men and women have received the blessings of God. Men and women have entered into new fellowship with God.

0: sun worship, to Babylonian sun worship, to Persian sun worship. So God said, my people are distinguished by this. Pagans are worshiping the sun god, but my people are distinguished by true Sabbath worship. The Sabbath has been, is, and will always be a sign between God and his people. Throughout history, there was a contrast between worshiping the Creator and worshiping the sun, the object of creation. In the Bible Encyclopedia, page 561 by Dr. Eddy. Dr. Eddy has two doctorates. He has a Doctor of Divinity and he has a law degree. He talks about Sabbath and Sunday, and Dr. Eddy says, Sabbath, a Hebrew word signifying rest. Sunday was a name given by the heathens to the first day of the week because it was the day on which they worshiped the sun. So you have this contrast all through the Old Testament. The contrast comes into the New Testament. You have Sabbath worship, worshiping the Creator. You have those that are drifted away from God, worshiping the sun god. And there is that contrast that takes place. Now, isn't it logical that Satan, the great deceiver, would attack God's law? Because Satan hates God's law. And the first lie that Satan told Eve in the Garden of Eden had to do with, you're not going to surely die if you eat this fruit. You can disobey and live. You don't need to obey God. So it's logical that Satan would attack the law of God. It's also logical that Satan, the great deceiver, would attack the Creator by challenging the symbol of creation. Because the devil hates our Creator God. The devil wants to be like God. The Bible says in Isaiah, where the devil speaks out in heaven as Lucifer, this angel of dazzling brightness, the devil says, I'll exalt my throne above the stars of God. So Lucifer wants to sit on God's throne. He wants to command. He does not want to obey. He hates the Creator. So he's attacked the Sabbath, the symbol of the Creator, because he knows that way he can attack the Creator. Now, who changed the Bible Sabbath? Well, the first thing we know is God didn't, because the Bible says, read it with me, please, Malachi 3, verse 6, For I am the Lord, I do not change. Does God change? So he says, I'm the Lord, I don't change. So God didn't change the Sabbath. He didn't change that Sabbath that he wrote with his own finger on tables of stone. Remember the Sabbath? God didn't change it. He says, Psalm 89, verse 34, my covenant or my law, I will not break. Nor alter. What does alter mean? Ladies, when you alter a dress, what does that mean?
1: Change.
0: Nor alter the word that's going out of my lips. So God is constant. He is changeless. He's the unchanging God. We can trust him. Who changed the Bible Sabbath? God didn't. Did Jesus change it? Let's ask Jesus. Did you change the Sabbath? Let's let him respond. Hebrews 13, verse 8, reading together. Jesus Christ is what? The same when? Yesterday, today, and forever. The Bible says that Christ, as his custom was, worshiped every Sabbath, went up to the synagogue on the Sabbath. When Jesus died on the cross, his will and testament was sealed. Because when a person dies, you can't change their will after death, right? So Jesus' will and testament is sealed when he dies. So if he left a positive example of Sabbath keeping, that must be an example for you and me. Jesus Christ is the same yesterday, today, and forever. Who changed the Bible Sabbath? God didn't. He says, I don't change. Jesus didn't. He says, he's the same yesterday, today, and forever. And the disciples certainly didn't, because Peter says, Acts 5, verse 29, but Peter and the other apostles answered and said, we ought to obey God rather than men. So Peter says, no, we ought to obey God rather than men. The change of the Sabbath took place gradually. Now, ladies and gentlemen, tonight, I want to take you back in history and explain from history how the Sabbath was changed by man and not by God. I want to take you into the Bible and describe just how the Bible predicted the Sabbath would be changed by man and God warned us against it. And then I want to look at the different religions and see how many of those religions acknowledge that the Sabbath indeed was changed. As we come to meetings like this, God opens our minds and our hearts. As we walk in the truth of his word, we discover new things all the time. And deep within our hearts, Jesus appeals to us to follow him. The change of the Sabbath took place gradually.

The Roman Empire in the 3rd and 4th century was falling apart. Rome had lost its ability for controlling Europe and controlling the world. Rome was falling apart from within. As it was, the barbarian tribes were coming down from the north and they were attacking. The Anglo-Saxons moved into the Roman, what was in the Roman Empire was in England. The Franks came down and moved into the Roman Empire where it was France. And the northern tribes were coming down, and the Roman emperors really tried to do something to hold their empire together. Constantine, in 321 AD, desiring to unify his empire, desiring to bring things together, passed a Sunday decree. This Sunday decree was a fascinating decree. He was asking the question, how can I unite my empire? Let's read from the decree that Constantine signed into law. He said, 321 AD, on the venerable day of the sun, let the magistrates and people residing in the cities rest, and let all the shops be closed. This is the first Sunday law. It was passed by Constantine, the pagan Roman emperor, who became a Christian in an attempt to unite his empire. He attempted to please both Christians and pagans. He wanted to bring the empire together. In the days of Constantine, the Roman government and the Roman church eventually united. They united as a strong religio-political power block in an attempt to save Europe from those attacks of the northern tribes that were coming down. To preserve the Roman Empire, Constantine looked for ways to unite his kingdom. Christian leaders in Rome wanted to separate themselves from the Jews, and Sunday became a way to accomplish both. Look, down through the centuries, God's people had worshipped on Sabbath. Early Christians were worshipping on Sabbath. Peter, James, and John were worshiping on Sabbath. Jews also worshiped on Sabbath. Jews revolted against the Roman Empire. So as the result of that, Christians were considered to be a Jewish sect because they were worshiping on Sabbath. So the Roman church leaders, where the persecution was fiercest against Christians, said, look, let's have a little compromise here. If we pull back from Sabbath, and if we worship on Sunday in honor of the first day, we'll disassociate from the Jews. And as we do that, Christianity will be more palatable, accepted in the Roman Empire. Constantine said, yes, that's a great idea, because the pagans are already worshiping the sun god. If the Christians worship the sun god, and if or worship on Sunday, and if church and state unites, I'll have a united empire. So it was to the advantage of the church leaders politically. It was the advantage of Constantine politically. So church and state moved closer together as church leaders and state leaders united. But that leaves us with a very serious question. And here's the question. Do you change God's law to politically accommodate a society that's crumbling? Did God give church leaders the authority 300 years after Christ to change the law of God that was a symbol of creation given in Genesis, that was written by God's finger on tables of stone, that was kept as a sign down through the centuries, that the disciples kept, that Jesus himself kept? There is no authority given by Jesus for church and state to cozy up together and for church and state to unite under the auspices of the sun worship. The devil accomplished his purpose, and he led millions of people from worshiping the Creator, and the church was plunged into the dark ages as it compromised its integrity of standing firm for Bible truth. Now, here's something fascinating. Starting in 218, the emperors of Rome had their picture often on one side of their coins, and coins we've discovered, the sun god was on the other side. Here is Emperor Probus, 280. His picture on one side, sun god on the other. Aurelian, 274, 275 AD. Here is one side is his picture, the other side the sun god. Now here's what becomes interesting. Constantine I, he has his picture, then the sun god.
Now, Constantine becomes a Christian. And here you have 306 to 337. Here's Constantine. He becomes a Christian, but he can never quite give up the sun god. He has a coin minted with himself on one side and the sun on the other side. So you see what's happening. There's a compromise taking place. The church at Rome, of course, accommodates this change and participates in it with its people. Here is one of the most powerful statements from the Catholic world, and our Catholic friends look back at ancient Rome and describe what happens there, and they are so accurate. Here's March 1994, and it says, in the Catholic world, the sun was a foremost god with heathenism. There is, in truth, something royal, kingly about the sun, making it a fit emblem of Jesus, the Son of Justice. Hence the church in these countries, that is in Rome and Europe, would seem to have said, keep the old pagan name, it shall remain consecrated and sanctified. So what the Catholic world is saying in the encyclopedia is, yes, the church and state united in a compromise measure in those early centuries around the concept of sun worship. The Catholic world goes on, very accurately describing it. Thus, the pagan Sunday, now this is fascinating from the Catholic world, it calls it the pagan Sunday, dedicated to Balder, that's the sun god in Rome, became the Christian Sunday sacred to Jesus. Doesn't it make you a little nervous that Sunday came in through a compromise of Roman government and Roman church in the early centuries, that all through the Old Testament, God had a sign of true Sabbath worship in contradistinction to that? Doesn't it make you a little nervous that there was a compromise, or maybe it makes us a lot nervous, that there was a compromise from the commands written with God's own finger? Here is scholar Franz Cumont, who puts his finger on it, one of the foremost scholars of the history of Rome, and he says, the De Sola Sunday was evidently the most sacred of the week for the faithful of Mithra. Like the Christians, they had to keep Sunday holy and not the Sabbath. So here you have again him talking about this unity. Here is Sunday in Roman paganism in Robert Odom's book. He says, the first day of each week, Sunday, was consecrated to Mithra since times remote, as several authors affirm. Because the sun was God, the Lord par excellence, Sunday came to be called the Lord's Day, as later done by Christianity. So all of this came 300 years after Christ. All of it came after the death of the disciples. All of it came in the early centuries to bring compromise. When you travel to Rome, here is a very fascinating piece of art. This is a ceiling mosaic in the tomb of Pope Julius I under St. Peter's Basilica. And it shows how even then what you have taking place is this amalgamation, this union of elements that come from paganism into Christianity. And here's a representation of Christ pictured by the artist as Helios, the sun god, Solus Victus. And this is as early as the third century. So something is happening here in early Christianity. There's this amalgamation taking place. The battle in the universe between good and evil is a battle over worship. It's a battle over the law of God. And Satan says that God's law is unnecessary to be kept. And the Sabbath is at the heart of this controversy. And God is appealing to his people today. Revelation says, fear God, give glory to him, for the hour of his judgment is come, and worship him that made heaven, earth, sea, and the fountains of waters. Worship the Creator. Where God in the book of Revelation is calling us back to worship the Creator. Now, there's an amazing prophecy in the 7th chapter of the book of Daniel that reveals just how the Sabbath was changed. We looked at it in history. Now, let's go to the Bible and see what the Bible predicted indeed would happen. In Daniel chapter 2, and many of you, most of you were here in our early lectures, God gave to Daniel a vision. And in that vision, or God gave to Nebuchadnezzar, rather, a vision. Daniel was called to interpret the vision. And there, Nebuchadnezzar saw a statue, an image, with a head of gold, breast and arms of silver, thighs of brass, legs of iron and clay. Then he saw this image with toes of iron and clay, and he saw a great rock cut out without hands, smashed down the image. Daniel interpreted that image to King Nebuchadnezzar. And he said, Nebuchadnezzar,
you represent the head of gold. Babylon, your nation. Medo-Persia represents the breast and arms of silver. Greece represents the thighs of brass. Rome represents the legs of iron. And divided Europe, Europe being divided with all these tribes trying to cut up Europe and all the nations, represents the 10 toes of the image, the iron and clay that don't mix. In Daniel chapter 7, God gave another dream. And in that dream, we didn't see four metals, gold, silver, brass, and iron, with 10 toes. We saw four beasts, a lion, a bear, a leopard, and a dragon-like beast with 10 horns. Just as the four metals represented Babylon, Medo-Persia, Greece, and Rome, so the four beasts, the lion with eagle's wings, was a common symbol of Babylon. When the German archaeologists excavated Babylon, they saw lions with eagle wings. This summer or fall, I'll take a group to Europe, and we'll go to Rome, we'll go to the Waldensee Valleys, and we'll go to the Pergamon Museum in Germany, and we'll look again at the original tiles that the Germans steamed off sent of the walls of Babylon, sent them back to the Germany, and they reconstructed the walls of Babylon. You see the lion with eagle's wings. That's why God used it as a symbol. So you have the lion with eagle wings, Babylon. And the Bible described Medo-Persia like a bear. It described the rapid conquest of Alexander the Great as a leopard. And then you come down, just like the fourth metal, legs of iron, have 10 toes. So the fourth beast representing Rome has 10 horns. Now here's what's fascinating, and here's where I want to zero in. The Bible describes Rome as this fourth beast. It has 10 horns. Then the Bible describes a little horn coming up out of it, a religious political power that would grow up out of Rome and unite church and state. And the Bible talks about what would happen. Rome's falling apart. The empire's falling apart. Now, I gave you a historical description. Now, this is a biblical description. The Bible says that you'd have those 10 horns, those 10 divisions of the Roman Empire. And it says that there would be a little horn that would rise, another power that would rise. It'd be a religious political power. And the Bible says that this power that would unite church and state in Europe, that this power would attempt to change the very law of God, and that change would come out of the Roman Empire as church and state united. Here's the prophecy. Let's read it together. Daniel 7 and verse 25, reading together. And he shall speak great words against the Most High and wear out the saints of the Most High. We pause here just for a moment. Speak great words against the Most High. Can you think of any words spoken greater against the Most High than claiming to change God's law? If you change the law of God and claim that you have the supremacy over God to do that, you exalt yourself higher than the lawgiver. So the Bible says he'll speak great words against the Most High. In other words, try to change God's very law and exalt himself. He'll wear out the saints of the Most High. In other words, persecute those that may not go along. He would think, now read it with me, please. What would he think to do? Think to change what? Times and laws. Is there any other law of God? Now this has to refer to God's law, because when one political power overthrows another, that political power logically changes human law. But he's speaking great words against the Most High, changing the law of the Most High, changing times and laws. What law has to do with time? It certainly is the Sabbath commandment. So this verse tells us that this power growing out of Rome, this power that unites church and state in Rome, this political religious union would attempt to change the very law of God. Precisely that happened in the early centuries when church and state united in the compromise. So the Bible predicted that this would happen. Indeed, it did. What did the Bible say would happen? Daniel 8, verse 12, reading together, that this power would do what? Cast the truth down to the ground. And he did all this and prospered. So the truths of the Bible would be cast to the ground. Truths that God's people had fought for and lived for and died for down through the centuries. When church and state united, there would be compromises that flooded into the church. Well-meaning church leaders would compromise their integrity. They would compromise biblical truth to unite with the state so that the church would have greater influence on the heathen.
But if you compromise biblical principle, if you compromise the Word of God, if you turn away from the commandments of God, that does not bring spiritual strength. It only brings spiritual weakness. The Apostle Paul was concerned about what was going to happen in the Christian church. And Paul was going to leave, and he gathered together the elders of the church. Paul had been at Ephesus, he had been preaching. And he was sailing to Miletus. He knew he would not see these elders again. So the Apostle Paul had a great burden that every church leader uphold the Word of God, that every church leader stay faithful to the Word of God, that every church leader obey God. So the Apostle Paul could see through prophetic vision what was going to happen to the church. So he sent a message to Ephesus. And he said, I'm going to come to Miletus. And Miletus is a magnificent place. In the days of Paul, it was a port city, and boats could anchor in its harbor. And Paul, I can just imagine the Apostle Paul. Paul's heart is beating. He said, I have to talk to the elders one more time. And the elders get the message from Paul in Ephesus, and they're coming running to Miletus. They want to see Paul because he has something important to say to them. And here is the great ruins of the Colosseum in Miletus. And Paul is going to meet the elders there. And as they come, the old apostle says, I may not see you again, but I want to tell you something that's going to happen to the Christian church. And this is what he says. The church leaders at Ephesus hasten to meet Paul at Miletus. As they meet him there, Paul speaks to them. And as he does, Paul says to them, Acts 20, verse 27 to 30, I have not shunned to declare to you the whole counsel of God. He said, I've tried to tell you the truth of God's word. Stay by that truth. Therefore, take heed to yourselves to all the flock. He said, watch over the flock of God. Watch over the people that have been entrusted to your hands. Watch over the believers. Do not compromise truth. And he said, I'm going to tell you what's going to happen. Here it is. Among which the Holy Spirit has made you overseers. Shepherd the church of God, which he's purchased with his own blood. For I know this. Paul says, I know this. This is certain. After my departure, after I leave you, wolves are going to come in among you, not sparing the flock. Here's what Paul is saying, that the church is going to be persecuted from without, that wolves are going to come in. He said, look, the church is going to face martyrdom. The church is going to face the Colosseum. You're going to be burnt at the stake, some of you, Paul is saying to the church in his day. Some will be torn apart by lions. Some will be imprisoned. He said, beware that this is going to happen. Build your people up in strength. So he's talking about the New Testament church. Then he adds this insight. Also from among yourselves. Now don't miss this. He's talking to the church leaders. He's talking to the heads of the Christian church. And he says, from among yourselves, men will rise up speaking perverse things to draw away disciples among them. Paul says, I'm concerned. My heart is burdened. It's not only burdened for the persecution that's going to come from without of the church. It's burdened about the compromise within. It's burdened that there'll be a departure from God's word. I'm burdened about the fact that truth will be cast to the ground, like Daniel said. I'm burdened about the fact that the law of God will be changed by man in compromise. So Paul warned them against that. He was concerned about it. The change of the Sabbath occurred at a time of spiritual compromise, when the Church of Rome and the Roman state united in an attempt to save the empire. Now, noted authorities, both in Protestantism and the Church of Rome, acknowledge that the change was not made by Christ, not made by the disciples, but made by the church itself. Let's look at some of those statements. When I was a boy, I was brought up in a lovely Roman Catholic home. I served on the altar with the priests for many, many, many years. And I look back at my education in 8 years in Catholic schools. I memorized the Mass in Latin. And one thing that educational system did for me was it really taught me to memorize. When I was about 17 years old, I began to study the Bible more deeply. And I came to a series of lectures like this. And I heard messages on the Bible Sabbath. And I heard messages on the fact that the change of the Sabbath took place when the church and state united and compromised.
You know, because I was serving on the altar with the priest, because I was so actively involved, it really struck my heart, and it really began to tear me apart inside. So I can identify with the struggle some people go through when they hear messages like this. I fully understand, not only with my head, but with my emotions. And so I made this decision. I said, Lord, I'm going to go back to every encyclopedia that I can find. I'm going to go back to the leading authors I can find, Catholic and Protestant authors. I'm going to try to discover what the church says about this change. One of the most brilliant Catholic scholars ever to live in the United States was a man by the name of James Cardinal Gibbons. Brilliant mind, great writer. And he wrote about the Sabbath. And this is what he said in the book Faith of Our Fathers. He said, page 561, and I agree with him. You may read the Bible from Genesis to Revelation, and you'll not find a single line authorizing the sanctification of Sunday. So here the Catholic cardinal is very plain. He said, you can read the Bible from Genesis to Revelation. I agree with him, but notice what he says. The scriptures enforce the religious observance of Saturday. He's right on target. Then he says, the reason we keep Sunday is not because of a biblical reason, but because the church changed the day in tradition. Can we accept that tradition? Can we accept that logic when the church itself declares that the scriptures enforce Saturday? You know, this is known not only among Catholics, but also Protestants. Here's an Anglican bishop. His name is Reverend Philip Carrington. 1949, he met with a large group of Protestant ministers in Toronto, Canada. And this is what he said. The Toronto Daily Star newspaper ran this article on their front page in 1949. Reverend Philip Carrington, Anglican Archbishop of Quebec, sent local clergymen into a huddle today. He really shook them up, in other words, by saying, now this is the Anglican Archbishop, outright that there was nothing to support Sunday being kept holy. He goes on, Carrington definitely told a church meeting in this city of straight-laced Protestantism that tradition, not the Bible, made Sunday the day of worship. So here you have the Anglican Archbishop says, tradition makes Sunday the day of worship. Probably the most foremost Baptist scholar was a man who wrote the Baptist Manual. He's the author of the Baptist Manual. In November 13, 1893, Dr. Edward T. Hiscox, the one that authored the Baptist Manual, spoke to a large group of Baptist ministers. And this is what the Baptist says. He says, he's talking about Sunday, and he says, what a pity that it's Sunday comes branded with the mark of paganism, exactly what I shared with you tonight, the historical reasons, christened with the name of the sun god, and then adopted and sanctioned by the papal apostasy, this is a Baptist, and bequeathed as a sacred legacy to Protestantism. So here's what he's saying. Sunday came through the pagan sources. It came into the church in the compromise period. It was adopted first by the church-state union out of Rome. Then it came into Protestantism. This is well known. When you research these facts, you look at them in history, you see them very clearly. When I was going through the struggle that I was going through over this whole issue, I turned back to my catechism because I said, you know, I know that the catechism has a chapter on the Ten Commandments. And so I went back to a number of catechisms, and I looked particularly at the Converts Catechism. This is a catechism that all converts to Catholicism for many years were reading and studied from. And here, you know, it's done in question and answer format. And in the catechism it says, and I'm quoting directly, which is the Sabbath day? Question, answer, Saturday is the Sabbath day in my catechism. Then it said, why do we observe Sunday instead of Sabbath? Answer, because the Catholic Church transferred the solemnity from Saturday to Sunday. So in other words, down in those early centuries, as we showed, the church wants to get closer to the government of Rome. The two of them unite, and under Constantine, and there's a drift and a departure from those biblical principles, and it's clear. What are the central issues in the change of the Sabbath from Saturday the seventh day to Sunday the first day? Before I read those central issues, I want to say this. There are many people that have no idea of what we're saying today. You see, salvation is not a matter of a denominational label. There are many people that love Jesus Christ, they keep Sunday, and they're wonderful
Christians. People always say to me, well, Pastor, will my grandfather be lost, my grandmother be lost because they kept Sunday? I let God be the judge of others, right? God knows the light they had. But look, God has chosen you specially to hear and understand his truth at end time. We do not judge others. We leave them with God for their salvation. But when God calls us, he invites us to step out and follow him. People have said to me, will I be lost if I don't keep the Sabbath, Pastor? I've said, look, I can't judge you, but I know this. When God revealed to me truth as a 17-year-old young man, he burned that truth in my heart, and I knew that I had to follow it, to be honest with God. And if I didn't follow it, I would be turning my back on Jesus personally. I knew that when God reveals us truth, he says, look, this is the end time. What are the central issues in the change of the Sabbath from Saturday the seventh day to Sunday the first day? Here's what the issues are. It's more than a matter of days. It's a matter of masters. It's more than a matter of days. You see, the question is, what is our guide? Is our guide the Bible or tradition? If tradition is more important than the Bible, that's one thing. But if the Bible is your guide, God calls you back to keeping the seventh day of the week, the Bible Sabbath. What is the foundation of our faith? What the Bible says or what man says? What's the foundation of our faith? The Word of God or compromises that came into the church in the early centuries? What is the basis of authority in spiritual matters? Is it the church or is it God's will? Can the church make decisions contrary to God's word, and are we safe in following them? Certainly not. Here's our choice. Is it the Bible or tradition? On one hand, the Bible beckons us. On one hand, the Bible says, remember the Sabbath day to keep it holy. On the other hand, tradition says, I've done this all my life. On the one hand, Jesus says, if you love me, keep my commandments. On the other hand, religious leaders say it does not make much of a difference. On one hand, God's law says, remember the Sabbath. On the other hand, man's dogmas in the early centuries bring on compromise. You see, here's what the choice is. It's more than a matter of days. The issue is the Bible versus tradition. Jesus or religious leaders, God's law or man's dogmas, God's instruction in his word or human teachings, God's way or man's way. Revelation says that God will have a group of people at end time, and this group of people are being called by God to stand loyally and true and faithful to him. When God has a group of people who say the Bible and the Bible only, when God has a group of people that say we love Jesus Christ and all we want is to obey him, when God has that kind of people, he will say, Revelation 14, verse 12, where are God's people today? Here is the patience, the endurance of the saints. Where are God's people today? Here are those that keep the commandments of God. Somebody says, are those commandments important? Revelation says God will have a group of people that in their hearts they're loyal. In their hearts they're true. In their hearts they long to follow him, who keep the commandments of God and the faith of Jesus Christ. God will have a group of people that are redeemed by the cross. They're saved by grace. They realize that no amount of works or legalism can save them. But when they come to Jesus, they hear the gentle voice of Jesus saying, if you love me, keep my commandments. They long to do what Jesus says. They long to live a life of godly obedience to the Christ that redeemed them. They long to live a life free from the traditions of men. This group of people at end time say, Jesus, we want to step out from the traditions of men. We want to step out from human teachings. Jesus, we want to follow you. Jesus, we do not want anything between our soul and our Savior. Jesus, all we want is to serve you. All we want is to follow you. Tonight, we like to say, Jesus, I don't want anything between us, anything. Jesus, I want my heart one with you. Jesus, I want to be committed to you. Jesus, I know that sometimes stepping out to follow you means a change. I know sometimes stepping out to follow you means a readjusting of my thoughts and my thinking process. Sometimes that's not easy. But Jesus,
It's worth it to do it for you. Because if compromises have come into the church, if the Sabbath, that great symbol of creation, has been overshadowed by the teachings of man, God, if you have blessings for me each Sabbath to strengthen my life spiritually, to let me be revitalized mentally, to renew my energy physically, if every Sabbath I'm to come and worship the Creator God of the universe, Lord, I cannot judge what others will do. But Lord, I sense your truth, and I know you're calling me. And Lord, I want to follow you. Tonight, if that's your decision, as we pass out the response cards right now, I'd like you to take, everyone take a card. If you have a question, just write your question there. But if you hear God calling your heart, and you know Jesus is speaking to you, the card says, I desire to obey Jesus fully. If you want to obey Jesus fully, wherever he leads you, just check that first box. By checking it, you're saying, Jesus, I want to follow you fully. We'll be praying for you that God will give you strength. The second box says, I accept the Bible Sabbath as the true Lord's Day. Maybe you've never heard a message like this before in the Bible, but if it's clear to you that the Sabbath is the true Lord's Day, check the second box. Third box says, I love Jesus and desire to keep the seventh-day Sabbath holy. If you love Jesus, you want to keep his Sabbath holy. You want to be done with the traditions of men. Check the third box. If you need more reading material, I have just written a new book on the Bible Sabbath. We look at it from the Bible. We look at every biblical passage on the first day. We look at every question that people raise about the Sabbath. We have all this historical information in one book. If you're a truth seeker and you want to go home and study this, look at all of the resources that are available and let Jesus speak to your heart as you pray about it, be sure to check that fourth box. Write your name and your address. If you have any questions about the Bible Sabbath particularly, write them out on the back of the card, and next few nights we'll answer them for you. Why is this important? Because the Creator of the universe appeals to us to walk in his way and keep his commandments. And because Satan has come to this generation to deceive us, like he deceived Eve, that it doesn't make any difference. But deep within our hearts, tonight we hear that call of Jesus, follow me. And we respond, Lord, I want nothing between my soul and my Savior.

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1: I don't know what to do. 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

0: Welcome to Cebu, the central region in the Philippines, comprised of more than 150 islands. With its diverse landscape of lush mountains and pristine beaches, a true natural paradise where many rely on agriculture and poultry as their livelihood. But amidst the serene beauty of this island, one chicken farmer was facing an unexpected challenge that would lead to an extraordinary story of faith.
1: Tatay ko, nagtayo po ng poultry.
2: I inherited this farm from my father and started helping here to deal with my vices.
0: But the former tattoo artist had a problem. The hens just weren't laying eggs. Desperate for a solution, Erickson sought advice and was told to contact a chicken psychologist. He advised Erickson to play music for the hens, assuring him that it would help them lay more eggs. Erickson followed the advice and placed radios around the chicken cages, playing rock music. However, the outcome was disastrous. The chickens seemed even more stressed and stopped laying eggs altogether. Erickson went back to the psychologist seeking a different solution. The psychologist then suggested to try a different station with calmer music. 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In no time, something miraculous happened. The hens started laying eggs again as the peaceful music filled the air. But the real miracle came afterward.
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0: and John were called in by the chief priests and elders about their preaching. They tried to defend their actions, but the leaders were very hard on them. They were commanded not to speak or teach in the name of Jesus. After further threats, they let them go. Peter and John went back to their own people and reported all that the chief priests and elders had said.
1: When we heard all this, we immediately raised our voices in prayer to God. The entire group prayed for Peter and John. We prayed for God to give boldness to these two humble servants. Such intense prayer I had not experienced for a long time. After we had prayed, suddenly the whole place was shaken.
0: People were filled with the Holy Spirit, and Peter and John went out and gave witness with great power and grace. They witnessed throughout the land about the resurrection of their Savior.
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It all started in a small upper room with humble, fervent prayer. Threatened by the authorities and banned from preaching, the church prayed, and two men witnessed with great power and grace. And people prayed everywhere, in one accord, in repentance, with confession and humility. The lives of people were changed. Two men started out on a missionary journey that would turn the world as they knew it upside down. And the message went out to the world beyond. Corporate prayer helped a prisoner escape. A king requested that his people fast and pray, and the enemy was defeated. A battle won without the need to fight. Through a faithful servant and a young queen's faith and courage, a people were saved. Stories in the Bible showing the power of united prayer.

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0: room 321, please.
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0: Would you like to reduce your risk of prostate cancer by 40%? The Adventist Health Study found not one, but two ways to do it. Men who regularly enjoy dried fruits, like raisins, prunes, or dried apricots, were 40% less likely to develop prostate cancer. And the men who ate a lot of tomatoes, fresh, canned, or otherwise, reduced their risk of prostate cancer by 40% or more. Regularly enjoying tomatoes and dried fruits is another ageless advantage.
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0: The battle of the bulge happens for many of us as we try to shed extra pounds. 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So each step you take towards a total vegetarian diet will give you an advantage in the battle. A total vegetarian diet is another ageless advantage.
1: 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Para manatiling updated sa mga kaganapan sa Adventist World Radio, i-follow at i-like ang ating Facebook page, AWR Manila, at i-share sa inyong mga kaibigan.

The wonderful things the Lord showed me of heaven, I cannot describe. I saw their tables of stone in which the names of the multitude of the redeemed were engraved in letters of gold. After we beheld the glory of the temple, we went out and Jesus left us and went into the city. Soon we heard his lovely voice saying, "Come, my people, you have come out of great tribulation and done my will, suffered for me. Come into supper, for I myself will serve you." We shouted, "Hallelujah, glory," and entered into the city.

the manna, almonds, figs, pomegranates, and grapes, and many other kinds of fruits. Then Jesus said, "You must go back to earth again and relate to others what I have revealed to you." Then an angel bore me gently down into this dark world. Sometimes I think I can't stay here no longer. All things of earth look so dreary, and I feel very lonely here, for I have seen a better man.